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1: It's 8 p.m. in Israel, Sunday, October the 4th, 2026, in the headlines. In the wake of the Fly Dubai incident, government agencies blame each other over vetting foreign civilian air security. Prime Minister directs the head of the Security Council to appoint an external review of foreign airline security vetting. The Prime Minister warns of maritime threats. Crossings to Judea and Samaria and Gaza will be closed from tomorrow through Wednesday as October 7th massacre commemorations are held. Israel condemns the UK Green Party's adoption of a Zionism is racism resolution. The weather outlook, cooler tomorrow and Tuesday. Good evening, this is Nomi Segal with the news. As more details emerge about the Omani co-pilot who tried to crash a Fly Dubai flight to Tel Aviv last week, and the investigation continues, euphoria over the resourcefulness of the passengers and crew who prevented the plane from crashing has shifted to the apparent security failure that almost led to a catastrophe. Israeli government agencies today blamed one another over the seemingly inadequate vetting that allowed the Omani co-pilot, who had embraced extremist Islamist views, to be in the cockpit of the plane from Dubai bound for Israel carrying 174 passengers, most of them Israelis. The revelations have raised questions in Israel about how the pilot, named as Hammam al-Hamani, was permitted to fly the jet, given that the country's security protocols require foreign airlines to provide the government with identification details of crew members arriving in the country. An Israeli law passed in 2023 stipulates that foreign airlines must submit lists of passengers and crew at least 48 hours in advance of a flight to a specially designated department within the Treasury's tax authority. Responsibility for security is then to be divided between Israel's Ministry of Transportation, the Mossad, and the Shin Bet and other bodies. Israel's state controller, the government watchdog, reported in 2024 that responsibility for international civil aviation security was fragmented and confusing. It urged the government to formulate a comprehensive policy and assign clear accountability. Meanwhile, more details came out about the co-pilot who carried out last week's attack on the Fly Dubai flight. He was named at the weekend as 29-year-old Hammam al-Hamami, an Omani resident. Even though residents of states that do not have diplomatic ties with Israel are not supposed to fly planes in and out of Israel. There were also reports that he had visited Israel before last week's flight and had landed at Ben Gurion Airport a week earlier. The co-pilot is now being questioned in the United Arab Emirates after an initial interrogation by Saudi authorities where the plane landed. Emirati officials claim that al-Hamami intended to crash the aircraft into a high-rise building in Israel in a plot modeled on the September 11 attacks. Al-Hamami had previously been fired by Oman Air because of his extremist views and was barred from working as a pilot in his home country. He subsequently moved to Morocco, visited Syria, and was eventually hired by Fly Dubai. In the ongoing investigation into the attempt to crash the aircraft, CBS News reported that the incident is being investigated as a hijacking attempt by a lone attacker. According to security and intelligence sources familiar with details of the probe, the co-pilot tried to seize control of the aircraft and divert it from its original route, apparently out of ideological or personal reasons. Khan reports that according to an investigative report in an Italian newspaper, the Omani co-pilot apparently turned off the engines midair, disconnected the autopilot, and pushed the steering shaft forward with full force. As a result, the plane plunged some 16,000 feet in 30 seconds. Against the backdrop of the abnormal incidents, airlines and civil aviation authorities opened up a comprehensive review of their screening processes on the psychological and security evaluations of air crews around the world. Prime Minister Benjamin Netanyahu yesterday spoke with Smit Machar, the Indian captain of the Fly Dubai flight and invited him to light a flame on Israel's Independence Day. The pilot described how the events unfolded last Wednesday. Here's an excerpt from the conversation.
2: And again, I want to have Captain Smith and Prime Minister Modi, our great friends. I really would like them to bear a celebratory flame. It's our highest honor that we give in our Independence Day. It's usually reserved for Israeli citizens, but I think here in this case, all the citizens of Israel will embrace you. They do now and they will then too, so we hope to see you very soon in Israel. But tell me, I wanted to ask you, how did it all begin? Can you tell me how it began?
3: It was a normal flight, and the co-pilot offered, I mean, he wanted to pray, which a lot of locals, they do pray, and which is not out of the ordinary. But while he was praying, out of respect, I was just looking at the front and not at the back. And suddenly, after I think I would say about 4 or 5 minutes, there was a big blow to the back of my head. My first thought was that there was a catastrophic damage to the aircraft and something is not right. Then after that, the blow kept coming one after the other. And that's when I realized that it's not the aircraft, it's the other guy who was in the cockpit with me. I did try to stop him, but because of his initial blows, my vision was almost like nothing, and I was completely blurred out. At this point, I remember I was lying down on the cockpit floor, and I felt the aircraft and the whooshing sound and people screaming. And as I was telling the ambassador here that I had that one last fight left in me, that, you know, call it personal or call it for people, but let's say I did it, that if I don't do it, I'm gonna die. And that's when I pushed against everything. I gave everything that I had and just went for the door and opened the door. And thankfully, people were waiting to pounce back, took over the control, and the rest

security arrangements after the 2024 State Comptroller report. It is an internal check without broad authorities. The Foreign Affairs and Defense Committee is to convene for a special security discussion on Tuesday in the Intelligence Subcommittee regarding the attempted attack on the Fly Dubai Flight 1073. The committee will review security process details, and the discussion will be held with representatives from the Shin Bet, the Mossad, the National Security Council, the Ministry of Transportation, and additional security officials. Meanwhile, Transportation Minister Miri Regev says her ministry is not responsible for any security breaches connected to Wednesday's Fly Dubai attack. Those who are supposed to identify the crew are security officials. We are not security officials, she told Khan. Those who are supposed to say what the threat level is and whether you can travel to a given destination are security officials. The debate quickly took on political tones in this current election campaign. Former Transportation Minister Director General Karen Turner, who is number three on Naftali Bennett's Biyahat slate, rejected the minister's claim, saying the transportation minister is responsible for the security regarding foreign airlines, not the Shin Bet, not the Mossad. Turner noted that the Civil Aviation Authority has reported directly to the Transportation Minister since 2008, noting that the classified State Comptroller report published in May 2024 identified shortcomings in the preparedness of the Ministry's Security Division during Regev's tenure. Opposition leader Yair Lapid, number two on Bennett's Biyahat slate, told Khan the Prime Minister, the Transportation Minister, the Shin Bet, and the Mossad owe the public a rigorous accounting for one of the greatest failures that we have seen. He accused Prime Minister Benjamin Netanyahu of rushing to claim credit for the heroism of Israeli citizens before falling silent as questions emerged over responsibility for the incident. And in other comment, Nimrod Sheffer, a candidate on the Democrats list and a former Israeli Air Force fighter pilot, told Khan that the worldview of the Israeli government, which does not rush to assume responsibility for the failure in the assigning of the Omani pilot, guarantees the next terrible events to come. In these incidents, there are two possible approaches, he said. One is to say, wow, nothing happened, all the passengers are safe on the ground, wipe off the sweat and move on. That is the world outlook of the current government from the moment of its establishment. The second world outlook says we assume there was collapse and now we have to learn from it. This is the outlook that the Israeli Air Force brings to its incredible achievements and reduction in accidents. The opposite approach is what leads Israel because of a government that does not take responsibility from bad to worse. In other news, an Israeli soldier was seriously wounded and an IDF officer was moderately hurt when an IDF grenade exploded in southern Lebanon on Friday. Both were evacuated for medical treatment to Haifa's Rambam Hospital. Their families were notified. The military said the circumstances of the incident are under investigation. Sources in South Lebanon reported they were three IDF strikes from the air. There were no immediate reports of casualties. Turning to the Gaza Strip in the Khan Yunis sector of the southern Gaza Strip, the IDF eliminated Hamas terrorist Sakr Nabil Musa Kesa, a Nakba terrorist who took part in the October 7th attack. He served as manager of a Turkish organization that presents itself as a humanitarian aid organization, but in practice raises money for the terror organization, the army said. The army spokesperson said the terrorist was advancing terror activity against IDF forces and Israeli citizens and working to rebuild Hamas capabilities in violation of the ceasefire. The IDF and Shin Bet confirmed that they attempted to eliminate terrorist Ali al-Amoudi, a senior Hamas leader, described as Yahya Sinwar's successor, overnight on Friday in Gaza City. According to the IDF statement, the strike was carried out from the air while taking measures to minimize harm to civilians as much as possible, including the use of precision munitions. A number of people were killed, but initial reports in Gaza said al-Amoudi survived. Prime Minister Benjamin Netanyahu said

0: is that the maritime space has essentially become an international battlefield. It is seen in the Strait of Hormuz. Bab el-Mandeb and Israel's enemies want to threaten Israel's maritime space in the Mediterranean, as well as its seaports and maritime traffic. Israel will not let that happen. Speaking during a visit to a Navy base in Ashdod, Netanyahu said that in this field, both above and below the water, he intends for Israel to be one of the leading countries in the world in this type of warfare. We will also protect the state of Israel from the sea. His remarks come as a sixth submarine has arrived in Israel. Netanyahu said the security establishment wants more vessels and other means. He would not elaborate further. The Yemeni army, affiliated with the internationally recognized government, announced it struck vital targets belonging to the Houthis in Sana'a and the organization's stronghold in Sa'adeh. The Houthi-run Al-Masira channel reported dozens of strikes in Sana'a, which it attributed to Saudi Arabia. Meanwhile, the Houthis claimed they launched ballistic missiles and drones at a facility belonging to Saudi oil giant Aramco in Riyadh, and flames and smoke were seen from a company facility south of the Saudi capital. Turning to the U.S.-Iran tensions, U.S. President Donald Trump on Saturday signaled a decision may be coming on potentially resuming military operations against Iran. He said the only question is whether it'll be the easy way or the hard way.
1: We have a decision that I'll make about Iran. Iran's been decimated, so the only question is, it'll either be the easy way or the hard way. We'll have it the easy way or the hard way. But by the way, Iran, as you know, is virtually giving up any plans of a nuclear weapon.
0: U.S. President Donald Trump. Gas prices will drop by half a shekel per liter tonight at midnight. A statement from the Prime Minister's office said Prime Minister Benjamin Netanyahu and Finance Minister Bezalel Smotrich agreed that the order to reduce the excise tax signed by the finance minister will go into effect at midnight. The order reduces the price of a liter of gasoline from 8 shekels 27 agorot to 7 shekels 77 agorot. The statement went on to say, "The Israeli economy is breaking records. We will continue to navigate it responsibly." Khan notes that the tax cut will result in a loss of some 150 million shekels in tax revenues, in a measure that went against the position of the professional echelon in the finance ministry, which warned of a budget shortfall. The chair of the Central Elections Committee, Justice Noam Solberg, has ordered the prime minister to pay some 29,000 shekels in personal expenses for using public resources and military events for the purposes of election propaganda. Khan reports that in his ruling, the justice partially accepted six petitions filed against Netanyahu. President Isaac Herzog and the chair of the Central Elections Committee, Justice Solberg, met with representatives of leading tech companies today, including Meta, Google, Microsoft, and TikTok, to discuss preparations for the upcoming elections. This against the backdrop of increasing concerns of the influence of AI in posts on social media and the level of their accuracy. The representatives pledged to expand cooperation with the Central Elections Committee to protect the credibility and safety of the digital space during the elections. IDF Chief of Staff Lieutenant General Eyal Zamir, at a conference presenting lessons from the October 7th attack, said that one of the greatest ones is the need to expand Israel's security margins. The state of Israel is a small country geographically without land depth, which is under multi-front threats. We must build up the IDF in the face of all of these challenges and threats, he said. The size of the IDF is our strategic depth, he said, and we must enlarge the IDF to meet its expanding objectives. Zamir said that the military is building its strategy with its reference scenario being readiness for a surprise war, including thwarting severe threats while they are taking shape. The conference, attended by commanders from the rank of Brigadier General and up from all the Army branches, was held today at Glilot. On the 7th of October, the IDF massively failed, but it rose on its feet, he said, adding that 2027 will be the year of probing the entire war. State ceremonies will be held tomorrow, marking the third anniversary of the October 7th, 2023 Hamas attack and ensuing war. It coincided that year with the mourning of Simchat Torah under the law passed in the Knesset, the national day of commemoration of the massacre and memorializing heroism in the events of October 7th, was set for the 24th day of the Hebrew month of Tishrei. A state memorial ceremony will take place at Mount Herzl in Jerusalem. At the Knesset, a series of ceremonies will be held in memory of those killed and in recognition of acts of bravery on that day and in the ensuing war. At 6:29 tomorrow morning, the hour the attack began, the national flags will be lowered to half-mast in the Knesset Plaza. A wreath-laying ceremony will be held in lawmaker, and a memorial flame will be lit at the lawmaker's entrance. The national memorial ceremony of the October 7th families will take place on Wednesday, October 7th, at Yarkon Park in Tel Aviv. Khan reports that to date, more than 50,000 Israelis have purchased tickets. One of the hosts of the events, captivity survivor Eli Sharabi, said that the amazing response is the warmest embrace the nation can give the families. The founder of the Kumu movement, which takes part in organizing the ceremony, Yonatan Shimriz, whose brother Alon was one of three hostages who managed to escape their captors and then were mistakenly killed by IDF forces in Gaza, stressed that the family ceremony is open to all and is not a political event. "We call on all of the Israeli people to come and embrace the families. It is absolutely fine that the country has a date that is a state memorial day. I think that the tradition that we began and I hope will continue is a ceremony of families that reaches the people, a ceremony of the people that must continue," he said. From tomorrow through Wednesday, October 7th, crossings to Judea and Samaria and the Gaza Strip will be closed. This against the backdrop of the commemorations of the October 7th massacre. Defense Minister Yisrael Katz accepted the recommendation of the IDF to impose a full closure on Judea and Samaria. Special permits will be granted only in exceptional cases and with the authorization of the coordinator of government activities in the territories. Palestinians who live in Judea and Samaria and who are defined as essential workers in the health sector will be allowed entry to Israel. Entry will also be allowed to those whom the state pledged to let in to the High Court, and Palestinians who are engaged in areas linked to the Seamline area. The war that broke out 3 years ago claimed the lives of 2,347 Israelis, according to data released today by the Defense Ministry and the National Insurance Institute. 1,318 names were added to the fallen in Israel's war. This includes fallen IDF forces, police, Shin Bet, prison service personnel, firefighters, community security coordinators, and members of community security teams. The massacre, other hostile acts, and rocket strikes killed 1,029 Israeli civilians, including 63 children and teenagers, according to the National Insurance Institute. The Institute also reports that since October 7th, there have been 87,286 victims of hostile acts, most following the October 7th attack and the rest during the war and operations in Iran. About 43,000 of the victims applied for disability recognition, and about 40,000 have already been recognized, of whom 34,878 were for psychological reasons. Reporter Mark Weiss spoke with Kathy Lowy, CEO of Emotion Aid, about Israel's 3 years of trauma.
2: We are speaking with Kathy Lowy, CEO of the nonprofit Emotion Aid, an organization that helps people deal with stress and trauma. So almost 3 years since October the 7th and everything that has happened since, the never-ending wars. Israel is often described as a country in trauma. Is this an accurate description?
3: Look, I think, you know, Israel is a paradox. On one hand, it's true to say that we have a very high percentage of the population with mental health symptoms, mostly originating from trauma and mostly originating from October 7th, because we know from the numbers, we had about 600,000 people suffering from mental health symptoms before October 7th. Today, we have more than 3 million.
2: Wow.
3: And those are described as anxiety, depression, which very often are related, are symptoms of trauma, and the rest is actual trauma. And out of those 3 million, we have about 500,000 who are already with severe symptoms of trauma. And we have 2.5 million people who are, you know, various degrees of symptoms that need urgent care in order for those symptoms not to transform themselves into something worse. So on one hand, so we do have those numbers. On the other hand, we have an amazingly resilient society, and we hear that from communities in the north. We saw that actually on the Fly Dubai flight. And we see it every day, basically in schools, in hospitals. So it's both. It's both. We are very resilient and also suffering from trauma.
2: The triggers that caused the stress and the trauma and the anxiety were many different things. Of course, there was what happened on October the 7th, the people who lost loved ones, and then there were the hostages and the people who were displaced from their homes. The families that now have had to cope with hundreds of days of reserve duty and the problems that that causes. Are there common symptoms for all these events, or is each one different?
3: Yeah, I think, you know, each one is different. Like if you talk about what's happening to the reservists, especially when they get home, and the social problems, the family problems that that this creates, so that's one type of trauma. We have quite a lot of people who are triggered by sound, including little ones. So I have a colleague, for example, not long ago, she was crossing the Rothschild Boulevard in Tel Aviv with her three-year-old daughter. And there's a motorbike that started nearby. And all of a sudden, the kid was trembling from head to toe. And so that's, you know, obviously a trigger that has been imprinted into the autonomic nervous system. And this is, you know, this is going to stay. It can go with some work, but I think we're all very sensitive to sound. And we have all become hypervigilant in a way, which, by the way, again, can be useful, because the fact that people were hypervigilant on the Fly Dubai flight, that really helped to manage the danger. So, you know, we develop reactions in our systems, which are also useful. I think it might be worth also talking about the symptoms which people are experiencing at a more global level, at what we call the collective level. And we have definitely collective trauma that people are experiencing. And part of that we cannot really deal with, because we don't feel safe yet. The sense of safety hasn't come back to the country. Even though it's, you know, what we're experiencing right now is less intense than, you know, what we experienced during the war with Iran, for example. But still, you know, we work a lot with the communities on the Lebanese border, and they describe hearing booms, hearing sounds from the war. And so the sense of safety hasn't come back. We regularly hear threats. We hear it reported by the government, or we hear it, in the media or whatever, we don't know what's going to happen, uncertainty with Iran, the Houthis, back and forth, what's happening in the West Bank. So the sense of safety, even relative safety, is not really back yet.
2: Now, this, of course, impacts on how people can function at work, at home, and in everyday life. Is there any advice generally you can give to people? You said that 3 million Israelis are suffering.
3: Yeah. I think what we have to do work on, and that's at the level of, the society, philanthropy, government ministries, we need to really work on what is called early detection and intervention, really catch people when they are beginning to have symptoms, and help them. We at Emotional, we have developed tools for that, of really quick intervention that can help people feel relief from the symptoms, and especially prevent those symptoms again from getting worse. So this is definitely something that needs to be done. Information can be found on our website at emotional.com. And I think that's really, really crucial, the early intervention.
2: Now, we're talking about what's happened over the last 3 years, and as you said, the uncertainty is still with us, so this is an ongoing problem. Do we know anything about the long-term effects? How long will this problem go on, assuming we get back to some kind of stability in this country?
3: Look, I think these events are going to be forever imprinted in our memory, individually and collectively, and I would say even wider than that, in the memory of the Jewish people. Time is definitely a resource. So time alleviates some of the symptoms. And but on the other hand, the safety, we have the issue of safety in our country. But if we look more globally at what's happening to Israelis and to Jewish people in the world, we have a sense also that something has changed. There's a before and after October 7th. And there's also a lot of uncertainty. What's going to happen in the United States regarding the policy towards Israel, but also what's going to happen to the Jewish population? We have 8 million Jews in Israel, but we have 7 million outside of Israel. And I think that it's going to take a long time. And I think some of those symptoms are going to be with us forever.
0: Kathy Lowry, CEO of EmotionAid. More news coming up, but first, here's Rita Mechaka. Wait.

0: Taking a midway look at the headlines this evening, in the wake of the flydubai incident, government agencies blame each other over vetting foreign civilian air security. The Prime Minister directs the head of the Security Council, the National Security Council, to order a review into security procedures for foreign flights to Israel. The Prime Minister warns of maritime threats. Crossings to Judea and Samaria and Gaza are to be closed from tomorrow through Wednesday as October 7th commemorations are held. Israel condemns the UK's Greens' adoption of a Zionism is racism resolution. The weather outlook cooler tomorrow and Tuesday. The latest news, Khan News election poll shows that Gadi Eisenkot's Yashar party remains the largest party with 23 mandates. The Likud follows behind with 21 seats. The Biyachat party of Naftali Bennett has 12, Yisrael Beiteinu 9, the Democrats 8. The Otzma Yehudit, United Torah Judaism, Shas, and Joint List have 8 seats each. The Religious Zionism Party has 6, the Ra'am Party has 5, and the Party of Zelicha and Hendel of the Reservists and the Economy has 4. For the first time in several weeks, the Amcha Yisrael Party of Ofer Winter does not cross the electoral threshold. However, the survey also found that should he join one of the coalition parties, the so-called Netanyahu bloc would have 51 seats, while Eisenkot's bloc would have 52. Israel's foreign ministry has issued a statement condemning the adoption by Britain's Greens of a Zionism is racism resolution, calling on all parties in Britain, foremost the governing party Labour, to immediately ignore this distorted text. The statement said the shocking resolution adopted today legitimizes armed struggle, calls for a Palestinian state from the river to the sea, meaning the destruction of the state of Israel, and labels as racist the aspiration of the Jewish people for self-determination, the ministry statement said. This goes far beyond the boundaries of legitimate political debate. As long as this resolution remains in place, it will stand as a stain on the history of the United Kingdom. Earlier, the Greens in England and Wales formally adopted a policy that equates Zionism with racism and called for Israel to be replaced by a single Palestinian state. The motion passed in a vote of 1,022 to 813. The vote was held at the party's annual conference in Brighton. President Isaac Herzog called the declaration of the Greens, the adoption of the resolution by the Greens, a shame and a disgrace. In reaction to the documentary film Nazo raising allegations about IDF targeting policy and Gazan casualties during the war, a number of pro-Israel advocates have released a counter-documentary, Nazo, The Real Story. The film, which went online several days ago, uses declassified IDF recordings, combat footage, and captured intelligence to mount a sharp counter-narrative focusing on the battlefield tactics of Hamas. Israel's foreign ministry has announced that Israel will open an embassy in Kinshasa, the capital of the Democratic Republic of Congo, this alongside the relocation of that country's embassy in Israel to Jerusalem. Turning to culture, the Vienna-Tel Aviv vocal connection is mounting two Italian operas, Pagliacci and Cavalleria Rusticana, in its upcoming performances October 21st through the 27th. The production with the Jerusalem Symphony Orchestra and international soloists features more than 150 singers, players, and choir members. We heard more from Rosemary Danziger, a founder of the Vienna-Tel Aviv Vocal Connection. She spoke to us about its mission to take opera around the country and the recent experience of performing during the war. We are speaking with Rosemary Danziger, head of the Vienna-Tel Aviv Vocal Connection, and we are speaking about the upcoming performances here in Israel. So first of all, thank you for joining us, and tell us a little bit about this artistic enterprise?
1: We started our enterprise in 2013. We wanted to give singers, like not beginners, but singers who are on the threshold of a career, people who started already, who've been accepted to the opera studio, less students from the academies. We started with, yeah, with some, but we came to the conclusion that we can be more effective for people who are actually with one foot in the career. And so we started with workshops like four times a year. Then we became a nonprofit organization in 2015. And from then on, we started to grow. We started to produce an opera a year. Sometimes it happened that we had two operas a year, but normally one opera a year. We started smaller pieces, like we did La Serva Padrona, Pergolesi, and together with Coffee Cantata by Bach, with the Israel Chamber Orchestra, and then we worked also, and we grew a little bit, and then we did Don Giovanni in Be'er Sheva with the Sinfonet, the Israeli Sinfonet Be'er Sheva, and then with Haifa Symphony, which was already a very big a big production of the Viennese Gala. And that was in the Corona time, and we had a big stage, and it was streamed, but it was a very full production. Now, the thing that we pride ourselves with is mainly the fact that we take a full production to different places in the country. We are very proud to have here in Israel the Israeli Opera, which has a very good name in the world. But the Israeli Opera doesn't really take the big productions to different places in the country. And this is what we became. We give the singers, younger singers, the opportunity to go on stage, though the main roles we usually cast with sometimes international and sometimes with good names, with big names. And this is what we do, the main roles are either Israelis who made it in the world and come back to us, or other people, people who came to us in our workshops from the world. I mean, it was an international thing. But it was very, while we had the courses or the workshops, or the sessions, we would call them, we had people coming from different countries. So it was also mingling Israelis and young people from the world. And yeah, it created good ambassadors of goodwill, because the people who came here really loved it. And then they went out and had careers, and then we call them back, and they come willingly. And this is another thing that we are proud of, that in spite of the fact that nowadays it's very hard to invite people from abroad, a lot of people are reluctant to come. And we have these people who really loves our enterprise and loves our stage, but they also love the country and the people in the country. So this is another thing that we feel that we are good doers or do-gooders.
0: Yeah? And they will be returning for this upcoming production?
1: We have two people who have returned, like Yevgenia Dushina. She's come here since 2019, I think, was the first time she came to do Donna Elvira in Don Giovanni. And then from then on, she came nearly every year. And she, outside in the world, she became quite a star. And then we have another one, Oleg Lebedev, who is coming now for the third time. And we have Zurabishvili, who is now singing another thing here in Israel. And he sang at the Israeli Opera too. So he's coming back to Israel. The one who comes for the first time is Pedro Carrillo Pereira, and he is the only one who is a new guest, and he's coming very, very willingly.
0: So let's,
1: he comes from Italy.
0: So let's talk about the program. Tell us what awaits the audience.
1: Okay. These two operas are, they belong to the genre of verismo, which is like the very blunt reality. It's different from the other operas that are dealing with high society or with, you know, kings and nobles. And here we have like the simple people. One of them is written for, in like the story is from Calabria, and this is the I Pagliacci. In Hebrew or in English, in Hebrew is Haleitzanim, the clowns. And the other one is Cavalleria Rusticana, which is a Sicilian work, written by a Sicilian author, Verga, and well known for his short stories and also realistic, like he's like a real, you know, it's very blunt, very straightforward, bloody too. And then, and the composer, Mascagni. They're both from Sicily, and it's written about Sicily. And both of them are actually tragedies that happen in rural Italy. We have a chorus of 80 singers, and the choristers are not choristers. They are protagonists, in my view. And they play the townspeople in, you know, in these rural areas. We put everything in Sicily because we moved from the Pagliacci from Calabria to Sicily because we have one set. I have to say that we have, the sets are quite intricate this time because we have to house so many people on a stage that is not huge, like in the Israeli opera, and we don't have a pit. And this is why we have the orchestra put in the technical wing, peeking into the stage, like taking up like maybe one third of the stage, and the rest of it is ours. So, and then in order to host all these people, we are building a, basically it's scaffolding, but you won't see it, it will be covered with you know, it will look like steep paths onto a higher, to a top piazza. So we have a piazza downstairs and upstairs. The piazza upstairs is actually a backdrop.
0: So it's quite a logistical undertaking for a production that is also on the move and is not in its own specific dedicated home, which might have already various infrastructures and so forth in place.
1: Exactly. We have like two big or maybe even three trucks moving the things from here to there. Also, we had to dress 80 people with like three sets of costumes, which is, you know, it's quite a thing. And we've been sewing ourselves some things, and it was like a big thing. And also how to have them change. I mean, all these things. And the theaters have so many changing rooms. I mean, and in one place, we have to build a tent outside. In Kiryat Motzkin, we are building a tent outside for the choruses to, you know, to wait for their turns. And they have to also dress in the dressing rooms in shifts. Now, so it's a big thing. Yeah.
0: Now, you mentioned that a main mission or goal or idea of the ensemble is to bring opera around the country, to audiences around. So mm-hmm. How do you find the reception of the public to opera, the familiarity? Do they connect to it? Is it also a factor in the works that you choose to bring to stage?
1: absolutely. First of all, I must say that we have wonderful, wonderful audience, audiences, and they come, they come, and or they pay to come, of course. And we get very, very good feedback and gratefulness, especially the we had a production of Nozze di Figaro, Marriage of Figaro, in 2024, and it was in the middle of the war. And we did have audience. We went to Beersheba, which was basically under fire, and to Kiryat Motskin. And we had all these guests with us, and they really braved everything and came. I was happy to see them, you know, like gone home after the production, because I wanted to see that everything is, you know, like a safe home. And it's a very, the feeling is a very big responsibility. And but they came, and I must also say that some of them had the, like they, I don't know if it's some people bashed them on Facebook, and they answered in a very, very impressive way. You know, I was really, you know, in tears to see what, I mean, how they are so loyal and so, like, being able to see things. It was amazing. And Beersheba, you know, the people stood up, you know, for a long time, and we got letters afterwards, where are you coming back? When are you coming back? You know, there are a lot of opera cravers, you know, lovers around the country. And Tel Aviv is a little bit far for them. I mean, people would not travel so far for opera. And they're so grateful that we're coming.
0: So where can they find out more information about the upcoming performances?
1: So we have a Facebook. You see it online. You write Halitzanim or Pagliacci and Cavalleria Rusticana. And or Vienna Tel Aviv Vocal Connection, it will come up. And we have Bravo. We are selling through Bravo and in the venues. And I think there are a couple of more places, like I think Bimot, Haifa, and there's also in Jerusalem another. But it goes through the theater.
0: Well, thank you.
1: I'll be happy to see a lot of people coming, because I promise you a good production.
0: Rosemary Dansica of the Vienna Tel Aviv Vocal Connection. 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Ava Tenatzich.

And the weather outlook, slightly cooler tomorrow. Tuesday, a further drop in temperatures with local rain, mostly in the south and east. Wednesday, warmer. The temperatures forecast for tonight and tomorrow, Jerusalem 18 to 24, Tel Aviv 20 to 27, Haifa 21 to 26, Tzfat 17 to 23, Tiberias 20 to 30, Beersheba 18 to 28, and in Eilat from 24 degrees tonight, going up to 32 degrees Celsius tomorrow. Taking another look at the news headlines this evening. In the wake of the Fly Dubai incident, government agencies blame each other over vetting foreign civilian air security. The Prime Minister directs the head of the National Security Council to appoint a review of security procedures for foreign flights to Israel. Khan reports that according to sources in the Emirates, information was transferred to Israel with the list of passengers and the crew of the flight, including nationalities. Crossings to Judea, Samaria, and Gaza are to be closed from tomorrow through Wednesday as October 7th commemorations are held. The IDF kills a Hamas Nukba terrorist in Gaza who was a manager of a Turkish organization which said it was a humanitarian aid group. Israel condemns the UK Greens' adoption of a Zionism is racism resolution. The weather outlook cooler tomorrow and Tuesday. That's the news. Join us tomorrow night at 8 p.m. on Kan Reka, the foreign languages channel of the Israeli Public Broadcasting Corporation. 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